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2: 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She says the job feels different now that she's in her 60s.
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4: 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I'm Presley Lowry. Thank you so much for tuning in today.

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2: Sometimes creativity just strikes. And when it does, it's good to keep track of it. When Sibelius was in the middle of completing his fifth symphony, and beginning the work on his sixth? Suddenly, inspiration for his seventh symphony hit him too. So, over the course of 8 years, he sketched out his ideas and they started to take shape. They became a single movement symphony that honestly feels like a distilled version of his most powerful musical ideas. It's this, and it's on the way. I'm Melanie Renata. 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

0: A vibrant homage to the great Johann Strauss. Ferruccio Busoni's Tanz Walzer, his Opus 53, shared with you there by the Orchestra de la Suisse Romanda.
1: You've heard about the sons of Johann Sebastian Bach, but there were daughters too. Bach's eldest child was Katharina Dorothea. She grew up to be a singer and helped her father with his musical work. Elisabeth Juliana Frederica married one of her father's students. And the youngest of the 20 children was Regina Susanna. She was the only one to live into the 19th century and counted Beethoven as one of her benefactors. Other than these little tidbits, little to nothing is known about the five Bach daughters that lived to adulthood, and like many women of that era, are all too easily forgotten today.
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0: Imagine walking through a gallery where every painting hums with life. A wooden gnome twitches and snaps. Baby chicks dance in their shells. And a witch's hut takes flight on chicken legs. That was the strange and beautiful world Modest Mussorgsky wandered through when he set out to honor his late friend, artist Victor Hartmann. If you can believe it, this was originally a piano suite. The colorful musical journey through an exhibition of 10 of Hartmann's artworks became a vividly painted score that you'll get to explore later this hour. I'm Melanie Renata. I'm so glad you're here. 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

0: A tribute to his friend and artist Victor Hartmann. Hartmann's paintings inspired Modest Mussorgsky for that work called Pictures at an Exhibition. The Vienna Philharmonic performing, Andre Previn at the podium.
1: Does the music of DJs in clubs have a place with classical music in the concert hall? Many works by the Grammy-winning classical composer Mason Bates explore this question in full. In addition to his 21st century concertos and operas, Bates writes music for the symphony featuring drum pad electronics, using traditional symphonic instruments to emulate produced elements of electronic music, like stereoized delays and low and high pass filters. With a harmonic approach that gravitates to a tonal center and with outer space themes, Bates's orchestral pieces like The B-Sides and Mothership hold a very unique place in new concert music.
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0: In the morning at dawn, through the dew-clad grass I shall walk, breathing in the freshness of morning, and to the fragrant shade where lilacs cluster, I shall go in search of happiness. Part of the lyrics originally set to this work by Rachmaninoff, a deeply nostalgic longing for the landscape of his home. It's on the way. I'm Melanie Renata. Please stay with me.

0: There you go. You thought it was over before it actually was, huh? Yeah, it nearly got me too. George Ionesco's Romanian Rhapsody No. 1 in A major, Romanian conductor Cristian Machalaru leading the French National Orchestra.
1: Dmitri Shostakovich was a prominent composer of the 20th century, achieving acclaim following the premiere of his first symphony in 1926. His notoriety manifested in more than just his art, with even more iconism for Shostakovich to attain external to music itself. He became an international beacon of artistic protest during the 1941 Siege of Leningrad, appearing on the cover of Time magazine in July 1942, wearing his Leningrad fireman's hat in front of a burning landscape. In a divisive time of war, people on an international scale looked to Shostakovich's music and personhood for courage.
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0: This is a work that spite built. Composers borrow from each other all the time. Sometimes it's out of admiration. Sometimes it's inspiration. But sometimes it's because they heard something by someone and they think they could do it better. That's exactly what happened here. Arnold Schoenberg, he was not exactly a fan of Handel, so he took some of Handel's musical ideas, little sequences and gestures, and swapped them out for what he thought were stronger ones. It's a little rebellious, a little cheeky, and entirely brilliant. It's coming up. I'm Melanie Renata. Stay with me. Discovered buried in the Stockholm Library. The string quartet in A major by Amanda Rutgenmeier was incomplete at the time, but finished with respect paid to Rutgenmeier's style. This is the second movement of that work performed by the Cilicus Quartet.

0: The Bergen Wind Quintet with one of the first great wind quintets ever written, Anton Reicha's Opus 88, number 2 in E-flat major. I'm Melanie Renata. Thanks for being here. Be good to yourself today, okay?
1: What's in a name? Well, it can sometimes depend upon the era and the language. In the 18th century, Haydn and Mozart composed pieces called Notturno in Italian. Works with multiple short, light movements intended for outdoor performance at night, usually at 11 p.m. or later. In 1814, the Irish musician John Field published the first set of nocturnes for his instrument, the piano, using the French word. Chopin followed suit with 19 of his own. And that's when the music became suggestive of or inspired by the night itself. Nocturne, not cheerful, but more poetic, even dreamy.
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3: The Wienerwald, situated just northwest of Vienna, the eastern foothills of the Alps, also known as the Vienna Woods. These foothills were an enticing area for Vienna's composers, guys like Beethoven and Schubert, who loved walking through the woods, which inspired a great amount of really good music. But one of the most well-known works inspired by the woods was by a composer who, by his own admission, hated walking. Hills were an anathema to Johann Strauss Jr. Maybe he should have tried waltzing through the woods. Well, for now, this music will suffice. Tales from the Vienna Woods. It's coming up later this hour.

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1: It's 5:19. You're listening to Northwest Public Broadcasting. New York's governor has appointed New York Attorney General Letitia James as a special prosecutor in the case of a Cornell University student alleging she was sexually assaulted at a fraternity house. You'll hear more about this in 15 minutes on Morning Edition. East of the Cascades, expect sunny skies today with highs in the 70s to lower 80s. In western Washington, partly to mostly sunny, highs will be in the mid-60s to lower 70s.
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Last month, personal spending jumped almost a full percentage point in personal income. Well, it's not keeping up. We'll get a closer look at pushing borrowing rates. 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
1: 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East of the Cascades, sunny skies today, with highs in the 70s to lower 80s. In western Washington, partly to mostly sunny, highs in the mid-60s to lower 70s.

0: On the next Fresh Air, composer Steve Reich, one of the fathers of what became known as minimalist music. He turns 90 on Saturday, and there are worldwide festivals in his honor. We'll do a retrospective of his groundbreaking work and hear how he created his sound as we listen back to two archive interviews with him. 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
1: It's 6:43. You're listening to Northwest Public Broadcasting. School districts that drive long distances are navigating record high diesel prices in different ways. Some have transitioned to electric or propane buses to ease the pinch. You'll hear about all of this in about 10 minutes on Morning Edition. East of the Cascades, mostly sunny today, highs in the 70s to lower 80s. Western Washington, partly to mostly sunny, especially around the South Sound, you might get some cloud cover. Highs in the mid 60s to lower 70s.

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1: 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You're listening to Northwest Public Broadcasting. The U.S. Supreme Court opens a new term with test cases on religion, guns, immigration, and climate change ahead of it. You'll hear about all of this in 15 minutes on Morning Edition. East of the Cascades, we've got a sunny day ahead of us. Highs mainly in the 70s to lower 80s. In western Washington, it's going to be partly to mostly sunny, staying dry, though. And you can expect highs in the mid-60s to lower 70s. Looking ahead into this weekend, plenty of places are going to have two more days of this. This station is a vital source of news, entertainment, and educational content. 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
1: 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School districts that drive long distances, especially rural ones, are navigating record high diesel prices in different ways. Some have transitioned to electric or propane buses to try and ease the pinch. 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
1: East of the Cascades, sunny skies today. Expect highs in the 70s to lower 80s. In western Washington, partly to mostly sunny, staying dry as well. Expect highs in the mid-60s to lower 70s.
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5: Good morning, I'm Michelle Martin. Mike Tomlin was the Super Bowl winning head coach of the Pittsburgh Steelers for almost two decades. It turns out he had another job, Minecraft architect. Tomlin first discovered the game 12 years ago when his kids couldn't stop playing it. They started building a city together. As his kids grew, they played the game less, but he kept with it. He launched a YouTube channel this week showing off what has become a sprawling metropolis, including, quote, an appropriate number of public restrooms. It's Morning Edition.
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5: 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I'm Michelle Martin.
7: And I'm Steve Inskeep. Good morning. San Francisco is keeping its flock cameras. The city says surveillance helped to reduce car crimes. Greg Rosalski looked into this for NPR's Planet Money newsletter.
8: We compared San Francisco police data for January through August of this year with the same months in 2022. Car thefts are down almost 59%. Car break-ins, they're down more than 82%.
9: One of the most important factors was the introduction of technology.
8: That's San Francisco District Attorney Brooke Jenkins. In March 2024, San Franciscans voted to make it easier for the police to use drones and surveillance cameras. That same month, the police began installing license plate readers made by Flock Safety.
9: What the license plate reader cameras have absolutely done, and we do have proof of that, is given the police the ability to catch people who have engaged in crime.
8: Flock cameras photograph passing vehicles and use AI to scan their plates and capture other details like make and model or even bumper stickers. It puts it all in a searchable database. The police say this high-tech system has been instrumental in reducing crime. However, there were many other changes over the last few years in San Francisco. They got a new DA who was more aggressive on crime. The police stepped up patrols in tourist spots known for car break-ins. So how much credit does Flock actually deserve for the drop in car crime? There's actually not much rigorous research on the effect of Flock on crime. The most ambitious study so far is one by University of South Carolina crime researchers Scott Morgos and Ian Adams. Here's Adams.
10: What we find is that motor vehicle theft drops by about 11% in aggregate
0: in the first year as agencies adopt that technology.
8: That estimate comes from comparing crime trends in more than 200 police jurisdictions that adopted Flock with those that didn't. This is just one study, and it hasn't yet been peer-reviewed. That said, the study backs up some of the claims made by San Francisco leaders. Chad Marlowe, he's not convinced. He's with the American Civil Liberties Union, and he leads a campaign called Get the Flock Out. He portrays this technology as helping to create a sort of dystopian surveillance state, one that can record people's movements whether or not they're suspected of a crime.
10: So it can be used to go after any vulnerable group or any group that the government agency that controls the data or can access the data wants to go after. And we've seen that.
8: There have been many reports of abuse of the Flock system around the nation, from improper searches, including officers using it to stalk ex-girlfriends, to unauthorized data sharing with federal immigration enforcement. Flock says it's adding new safeguards, including automatically suspending users whose searches meet criteria for abnormal use. This week, the San Francisco mayor announced he was tightening rules too. And District Attorney Jenkins, she's announced she's pushing for state legislation to make misuse of this data a crime.
9: I didn't want to see us lose the opportunity to use this technology.
8: San Francisco leaders are betting it can keep Flock's crime-fighting benefits while putting stronger safeguards in place that prevent abuse. Greg Rosalsky, NPR News.
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7: 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I'm Steve Inskeep.
13: And I'm Michelle Martin. Good morning. Since the 2024 presidential election, there has been a surge in Democratic voter turnout, especially among Black voters in the South. NPR's Stephen Feller joins us to talk about how that increased turnout could shape key races next month. Good morning, Stephen.
14: Good morning.
13: So why is turnout higher?
14: You know, part of it is about opposition to President Trump and his agenda, but there's also a Supreme Court decision that weakened part of the Voting Rights Act. Before that ruling, over the last year and a half, we did already see a notable increase in people voting for Democrats and Black voters showing up in elections in particular. Then the court ruled in Louisiana versus Calais, which made it harder to prove that race is a factor in gerrymandering. That led to new maps in southern states like Florida and Tennessee, and failed efforts in Georgia and South Carolina. All of that turbocharged those voters' motivations. Ashley Kennedy Shelton, the founder of the Louisiana-based Power Coalition for Equity and Justice, they do nonpartisan civic engagement work. She said it definitely contributed to huge black turnout in that state when there was a primary just a few weeks later, and called it, quote, personal for black voters.
15: Everybody's spending more money on their electricity bills, their gas bills, their food bills. I mean, all of these different things are really personally impacting voters. And I think that, you know, for all the folks that used to say, I don't do politics, I think they realize that politics is absolutely doing them and they have to get involved. And we're seeing that increased involvement.
14: I mean, digging into the data elsewhere, you saw big turnout from black voters and increased Democratic primary support in places like South Carolina, Mississippi, Georgia, Alabama.
13: So it's twofold. People are offended that they feel that there was an effort to kind of disenfranchise them, but also the basics, like how much things cost.
14: It's not just redistricting changes. You're right. I mean, Marcus Bass, I talked to him. He's the executive director of the North Carolina Black Alliance. He said he's also seeing signs of increased black turnout there from folks who basically say, look, nothing feels great right now.
16: I think more and more we are finding across the state disaffected voters, individuals that feel that the political process has not improved their quality of life.
14: In North Carolina, there's a big state Supreme Court race, along with several U.S. House races that could change hands, including one explicitly targeted by Republicans through gerrymandering.
13: So it's a both-and situation. Increased black turnout as kind of a reaction to what people see as an effort to limit their involvement. But these political maps, and so as you said, you know, people understanding that there's the politics affects their lives, but also these political maps that effectively limit black voting power in some of these states. So what do we think is the net result?
14: You know, both people I spoke with told me you can't gerrymander a statewide race, and strategists I've spoken with point to places like the Georgia and Florida governor's races and a number of U.S. Senate races where increased black voter participation can make a difference in this very Democrat-friendly political environment. North Carolina, for example, has one of the largest raw number of black voters, Bass points out.
16: So when we think about the Senate race and this pendulum shift that is happening nationally, there's a good chance that there are a lot of other races down ballot and a lot of other races across the South that are going to be more competitive than what was initially thought.
14: There's been a lot of attention on Congress majorities running through the Midwest, but, you know, the South's got something to say, too.
13: That is NPR's Stephen Feller in Atlanta. Thank you, Stephen.
14: Thank you.
7: The cost of diesel is near all-time highs, about $6.40 a gallon on average. Now, when fuel prices go up, some people cut back on driving, but that is not an option for school bus drivers. Ray Solomon of Colorado Public Radio reports.
17: Twice a day, every day, school buses across the country are dispatched to bring kids to and from the schoolyard. About 9 out of 10 run on diesel fuel, like this one. In Jefferson County, Colorado, school district transportation director Nathan Reimer says the fleet is big.
18: We are, 393, I believe, so just shy of 400 buses.
17: They cruise through the suburbs, rumble up foothills, and wind along mountain roads, covering more than 20,000 miles a day and burning up a lot of diesel. And this year, diesel prices have spiked.
18: The spend we're doing this year is staggeringly higher than even last year.
17: That dramatic price jump is hitting school districts where it hurts, right in the transportation budget.
18: So we have started talking about, are there ways to kind of make our routes a little smarter if this continues on?
17: It's the same situation in school districts across the country, according to Peter Manella with the National Association of Pupil Transportation, and it's becoming a funding crisis.
19: They have to look at, do we take the team to the football game or do we let mom and dad do that? Do we have field trips to museums?
17: Reimer with the Jefferson County District hopes it doesn't come to that.
18: I didn't budget for a war in Iran to affect my diesel prices the way it did.
17: I mean, nobody can budget for an unforeseen war in Iran. But a tiny handful of school districts are better prepared for this moment.
20: Hello, kiddos.
17: In Boulder, Colorado, bus driver Jill Sellers takes kids to and from school in an electric bus.
20: Hello, hello, hello.
21: Hello.
20: Hello, how are you?
21: Good.
17: Sellers has been driving this bus, named Evie. What else? Since 2020.
22: It's quiet and it has a lot of power.
17: It also, notably, does not run on diesel. And most school buses in Boulder don't either.
3: Our cost for diesel fuel expenditure so far this year is 12% down from where it was last year. I know, it's surprising.
17: That's David Self, the district's assistant transportation director, who says their buses run mostly on propane and unleaded fuel, with some electric buses in the mix too.
3: It is really diversified. It's something that we continue to work on.
17: It's a mix of fuel types they started building up about a decade ago, not because of high diesel costs, but because the local community made a big climate push to cut carbon emissions. Insulation from runaway diesel prices turns out to be a side benefit.
3: We're far in front of the curve, so to speak, and we just need to stay that way.
17: Of course, for most districts, changing up the school bus fleet is hardly a solution to today's diesel crisis. After all, you can't just snap your fingers and put a new propane or e-bus on the road. And they're still a lot more expensive than your standard diesel. Boulder, like most districts that already have these buses on the road, got federal help. The 2021 infrastructure law set aside $5 billion for cleaner school buses. The Trump administration says it is reviewing that effort, calling it, quote, a disaster of wasteful spending.
4: Josh, are you the last one?
17: For NPR News, I'm Ray Solomon on the bus in Boulder, Colorado.
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Quite the entrance at the top of the hour here. You've just heard the Procession of the Nobles, found in the score to the opera ballet Mlada by Nikolai Rimsky-Korsakov. Eugene Normandy on the podium. They're conducting his Philadelphia Orchestra, introducing another hour together with the music and the performances, and happily with you. You're at NWPB Classical and online at nwpb.org. As our centerpiece in this hour, chamber music by Clara Wieck Schumann. But for the moment, another Russian procession. In this case, a very different one, though, conceived strictly for the concert hall. Music here by Alexander Glazunov from his Finnish sketches. This is Cortège Solennel, or Solemn Procession.

And that was Cortège Solennel, or Solemn Procession, one of the Finnish sketches for orchestra by Alexander Glazunov, played for you today by the Hong Kong Philharmonic, led by conductor Kenneth Skirmerhorn. Still to come in this hour, a horn concerto by a friend of Mozart, and a fellow prankster, too. We'll get to that in just about a half hour. In the interim, here on NWPB Classical, a major piece of chamber music, indeed the only work of its kind by Clara Wieck Schumann, one of the great concert pianists of the 19th century. Her trio in G minor for piano, violin, and cello. Now, she had intended to dedicate this score to her friend, Fanny Mendelssohn Hensel, but sadly, she died before the work's completion. So in the end, Clara Schumann decided to leave the work without a dedication, as she herself played the piano part at the work's premiere in Vienna in 1847. The piano trio in G minor by Clara Schumann, here with an all-Italian cast, pianist Francesco Nicolosi, violinist Rodolfo Bonucci, and cellist Andrea Noferini.

For the past half hour today, you've been listening to the only work of its kind by Clara Wieck Schumann, her piano trio in G minor. In this recording, pianist Francesco Nicolosi, coming to you via the Classical Music Service of NWPB. With a horn concerto now by a friend and contemporary of Mozart, a Bohemian-born musician, Jan Vaclav Stich, better known professionally as Giovanni Punto, here represented by his concerto number 11.

0: That's music of Giovanni Punto, a Bohemian horn player and Beethoven contemporary. Punto's Horn Concerto No. 11 was performed here by Barry Tuckwell and the Academy of St. Martin in the Fields with music director Neville Mariner. I'm Anjali Dodia, sitting in for Steve Reeder for the moment, but happy to share in your Friday morning's classical music on Northwest Public Broadcasting. Some Songs Without Words coming up next, as well as a set of symphonic dances by Grieg.
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Luba Edlina was your pianist with one of the Songs Without Words of Felix Mendelssohn. He composed 48 of these works under that title, that category, divided into 8 books of 6. And this is number 4 from Book 4, an Adagio. With Luba Edlina, the music of Felix Mendelssohn today on Northwest Public Broadcasting. I'm Anjali Dodia, in for Steve Reeder. Well, Tchaikovsky also wrote a handful of Songs Without Words, and this is one with Ilona Prunyi as pianist.

0: Ilona Prunyi is your pianist with one of the Songs Without Words of Tchaikovsky. This one he composed on a visit to Estonia in 1867. Part of your morning's classical music on Northwest Public Broadcasting. I'm Anjali Dodia in for Steve Reeder, and the time now is 10:21.
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2: 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On Friday, October 2nd at 5:30 in Whitman College's Olin Auditorium, Swiss artist, educator, and environmentalist Ohan Breiding discusses Flashback, a collection of film and photography installations featured in the Sheehan Gallery this season.
0: The next 30 minutes go to Edvard Grieg and his four symphonic dances. Naomi Järvi conducting the Gothenburg Symphony Orchestra.

0: Made your visit to the Scandinavian world this morning. You've just heard the complete set of symphonic dances by Edvard Grieg, one of his most substantial orchestral scores, given that reading by the Estonian-born conductor Neeme Järvi, as he led a Swedish ensemble, the Gothenburg National Symphony, here on the Classical Service of Northwest Public Broadcasting and streaming at nwpb.org from the beautiful Pacific Northwest to the Scandinavian world and well beyond. Good morning to you, TGIF indeed. Steve Reeder here, a Friday morning, the second day of October, just 7 minutes away from 11. My thanks and appreciation to Anjali Dodia for sitting in this past hour. We are ready to proceed with the Tacoma Concert Band, some chamber music from the Italian Baroque, and next hour, a real rarity, a concert work for piano and orchestra written by a co-founder of the Vienna Philharmonic. 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Selections to include Chausson's Poème and Saint-Saëns' Introduction and Rondo Capriccioso. 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
1: 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His Cantigas de Amigo, love songs written from the point of view of a young woman, will be performed by Finamore Ensemble. I'm Sarah Schneider, and I hope you'll join me next time for Early Music Now.
0: Always an excellent way to help keynote your musical weekends with us, Early Music Now. 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On now to the south of Spain and an evocation of Córdoba from the Cantos de España, the Songs of Spain, originally for piano by Isaac Albéniz, here transcribed by and played by David Russell.

0: 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That was Córdoba here on NWPB Classical, the same place where Tony Morris brings you Classical Guitar Alive. 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

You've just heard a legend, as in the Legend for Orchestra number 10 in B flat minor by Antonín Dvořák. The last of his 10 such pieces with that title and that characterization by the composer, his 10th legend there with the Budapest Festival Orchestra under Ivan Fischer's direction. Good morning. Welcome. If you're just joining us at this hour, it's 11:07. A Friday morning, the second day of October. Hi there, I'm Steve Reeder, hosting until 1 o'clock this afternoon when, once again, we will take it from the top. Right now, we will bring it home to the Northwest for this performance by the Tacoma Concert Band, led by its founding music director, Robert Musser. A kind of condensed suite of music, part of the Academy Award-winning score for the classic The Wizard of Oz. Music by Harold Arlen, as arranged here by James Barnes.

0: The Tacoma Concert Band, led there by its founding music director, Robert Musser, with a suggestion of the big screen and the golden era of Hollywood. Indeed, its most famous, and many would still say its greatest year, 1939. That distillation of themes from Harold Arlen's Academy Award-winning score for The Wizard of Oz, the arrangement by James Barnes, and the performance by the Tacoma Concert Band. Some music adapted from the cinema this morning here on NWPB Classical.
1: I'm Edmund Stone, host of The Score. This week's episode is a cautionary tale, one that's been told for millennia. Don't go into the woods. That said, of course, we're heading into the wilds with a show filled with cinematic tales designed to warn us away, including The Cabin in the Woods, Blair Witch, Cocaine Bear, Deliverance, and more. This week on The Score.
0: Indeed, The Score, hosted by Edmund Stone. The lights go down, and the show begins every Saturday afternoon at 5, and again Sunday afternoon at 1, right here on NWPB Classical. 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An Italian Baroque interlude now, in the form of this violin sonata number 4 in F by Arcangelo Corelli, himself one of the greatest violinists of his day. His fourth violin sonata, here with members of the British group Trio Sanri.

0: The members of Trio Sanri, the British ensemble, including the violinist Monica Huggett, who spent more than two decades as artistic director of Portland Baroque Orchestra, right here in the Northwest. The entire ensemble there, Trio Sanri, collaborating in that violin sonata, number 4 in F, by Arcangelo Corelli, one of the leading luminaries of the Baroque era, showcased on this Friday morning here on NWPB.
1: Voice flute is a tenor recorder. Its range allows it to play 18th century music for transverse flute, as well as a lot of violin music and vocal music, which is how it earned its name. You'll hear Gwyn Roberts playing voice flute with her ensemble Tempesta di Mare on Sunday Baroque this week.
0: Hosted for you by Suzanne Bona, Sunday morning from 10 a.m. to noon, and again on Sunday afternoon from 3 to 4 on this station, the classical service of NWPB. We come now to a real rarity for you. It dates from the first half of the 19th century. It comes from the pen of the German composer and conductor and critic Otto Nicolai, who had a very productive and very successful decade of the 1840s. When he wasn't co-founding the Vienna Philharmonic, he was creating and introducing the most famous and popular of all of his operas, The Merry Wives of Windsor. But we're going to back up a decade here to the 1830s, when he both emulated and anticipated Franz Liszt, a good friend of his. He did so in this fashion. He took the themes from a different opera by a different composer and created a concert work to help showcase them and spread the good word about that composer's work in the theater. At the same time, he condensed it into what is basically a single continuous movement kind of work to create a piano concerto, even though he didn't call it a concerto. What he did call this work was Fantasy and Brilliant Variations on Themes from Bellini's opera Norma, including the title character's famous aria Casta Diva. You'll hear that quoted right near the beginning. This is a piano concerto by any other name, the music of Otto Nicolai, here with piano soloist Friedrich Hörecke, joined by the Cologne Radio Orchestra, as conducted here by Mikhail Jurovsky.

0: And there you had your major 19th century rarity in this hour. Hope you enjoyed that performance of music by Otto Nicolai, a co-founder of the Vienna Philharmonic and its first conductor, and the author of the opera The Merry Wives of Windsor. Well, this work originated and emerged in the previous decade, the decade of the 1830s, what he called fantasy and brilliant variations on themes from Bellini's opera, Norma. Think of that as bel canto, Germanic repertoire for the piano, if that works for you. As our pianist today, Friedrich Hernicke, accompanied there by the Cologne Radio Orchestra, Mikhail Yurovsky, its conductor. That fantasy and brilliant variations by Otto Nicolai at the heart of this 11 o'clock hour on a Friday morning, heading into the first weekend of October. Oh, yes, it's feeling like it, especially after hours. And the second of our autumn weekends together, musically and otherwise, here at the Classical Service of Northwest Public Broadcasting. Thank you so much for joining us today. I'm Steve Reeder. From the Top comes along at 1 this afternoon, followed at 2 by Now That's What I Call 21st Century, and at 3 by another installment of Press A to Play.
1: Federal EV tax credits expired a year ago. Some states do still have them on the books, though.
2: Obviously, Colorado can't step in and replace the work of the federal government, but we can at least try to continue moving in the right direction.
1: I'm Kai Rizdal, a state-level map of EV incentives. Next time on Marketplace.
0: Marketplace, the evening report. 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
0: Let's conclude our Friday morning together with some Beethoven on this occasion, one of his miniatures for woodwinds, a work left unpublished at the time of his passing. This Rondino in E-flat major, here recorded by the members of the Albion Ensemble.

0: Rondino, a little rondo by Beethoven. That Rondino in E-flat major played for you today by the Albion Ensemble. We'll bring you another work for a small woodwind group in the noon hour just ahead on this Friday, in addition to Peter Warlock's Serenade for Strings. Coming up on 12 noon on a Friday, yes, the second day of October. You're on the Classical Service of Northwest Public Broadcasting.
1: Join me, pianist Orly Shaham, for a numbers game. We have five brilliant young musicians. One is an 11-year-old violinist who moved from Sydney, Australia at 7 years old to attend the Juilliard School. Two are violists, and one of them is a 6'5" 12th grader from Englewood, New Jersey, whose viola is almost as tall as he is. Next time on From the Top.
0: You don't have long to wait. We take it from the top every Friday afternoon at 1. Today included. If today's not the best time for you to listen, or if you'd like to hear the show again, we do provide a rebroadcast and encore presentation every Sunday at 12 noon. It's 12 noon right now on a Friday. Thank you so much for your company as we pay more of those musical dividends for your loyalty and your devotion and your generosity to Northwest Public Broadcasting. I'm Steve Reeder, hosting for one more hour. We have a couple of lively dances from Eastern Europe here in just a moment, and a symphony by a professional composer son of Bach.
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An example of that lively dance form known as a hopak, Ukrainian in origin. They're adapted by the Armenian Aram Khachaturian for inclusion in his full-length ballet score, Gaina, a performance there by the Swiss ensemble I Salonisti. Let's have another hopak while we have the time in this hour. This one comes from an opera written by a Russian composer.

Another example of the Hopak, that one adapted by the Russian Modest Mussorgsky for inclusion in his comic opera, The Fair at Sorochinsk. The Philadelphia Orchestra conducted there by Eugene Ormandy. A lively start to our noon hour and indeed to our entire Friday afternoon together. You're on the Classical Service of NWPB, so nice to have your company once again today. As every day, sharing the music and the performances with you and posting our playlists, by the way, at nwpb.org. Let's turn now to Carl Philipp Emanuel Bach, who would have been the 1, 2, 3, 4, the fifth child and the second surviving son of Johann Sebastian Bach and his first wife, Maria Barbara. The composer's son, known variously at different times in his career as either the Berlin Bach or the Hamburg Bach. This is CPE, represented by this Symphony No. 4 in G major, the orchestra of the 18th century, as conducted here by Gustav Leonhardt.

You've just heard a symphony by one of the several professional composer sons of Bach, Carl Philipp Emanuel Bach. In that case, his symphony number 4 in G major with the period instrument playing orchestra of the Age of Enlightenment as conducted there by Gustav Leonhardt on the classical service of NWPB. Program support comes from Schweitzer Engineering Laboratories, a global company headquartered in Pullman, Washington, with the mission of designing systems to protect the reliability of electric power. 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

1922, helping his fellow English composer Frederick Delius celebrate his 60th birthday. This Serenade for Strings by Peter Borlaug with England's Bournemouth Sinfonietta, as conducted here by Norman Delmar.

0: England's Bournemouth Sinfonietta, with Norman Del Mar conducting there, performing Peter Warlock's Serenade for Strings, dedicated to Frederick Delius on the occasion of that English composer's 60th birthday back in 1922. From the strings to the woodwinds in mere moments. Coming up next in this noon hour of a Friday, the second day of October, it's 10:02 already, here on the Classical Service of NWPB. In terms of the time, well, that's 12:30.
1: In Germany, the political center is fighting for relevance. That's after recent electoral gains for the far right and the far left. Germany has increasing political fragmentation, unstable coalitions, a dire economy. That echoes a past that led to the rise of fascism almost a century ago. Is history repeating itself? That story on the next All Things Considered from NPR News.
0: A Friday broadcast that begins at 4 this afternoon and runs until 6 this evening. 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
0: Tonight at 7... Exploring Music's founding host, Bill McLaughlin, returns, completing a week devoted to the classical guitar. Tonight, you can enjoy the artistry of the Argentinian-Spanish guitarist Ernesto Bitetti, as well as that of the first lady of the classical guitar, namely Sharon Isbin, as she collaborates with the likes of Paul Winter and Seattle's own Mark O'Connor and Joan Baez and others. All of that tonight at 7. Exploring Music, followed at 8 by Early Music Now, right here on NWPB Classical, where right now we have an original piece for a small string ensemble by the 12-year-old Rossini. Let's take it from the top as we listen to an adaptation for woodwinds prepared by one of his contemporaries. In this form, the Quartet No. 5 in D, with the members of Ensemble Vienna Berlin.

0: originally the work of the 12-year-old Rossini, created as a work for small string ensemble, here adapted for woodwind quartet. This quartet number 5 in D major, the arrangement prepared by one of his wind-playing contemporaries, a performance there by Ensemble Vienna Berlin. Oh yes, we celebrate youth every Friday afternoon. You're on the Classical Service of NWPB.
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2: I feel like the viola has such a human quality to it. It's imperfect, and the range is very similar to a human's voice. It's not too deep, it's not too high. It touches the human soul.
0: And the show will reach you in just 14 minutes. We take it from the top every Friday afternoon at 1, with the encore presentation Sunday at 12 noon on NWPB. Now featuring the late Ronald Corp, featured here in a double role as arranger-orchestrator on the one hand and conductor of his new London orchestra on the other. Here are three Gnossiennes, music by the French composer Éric Satie.

free. Nyoshyen, one of those designer words in the world of classical music, one essentially employed for the first time to apply to music by our French composer there, Eric Satie. His three Nyoshyen, composed for piano, they're orchestrated by and conducted by the late Ronald Corp, as he led the members of his new London Orchestra here on the Classical Service of Northwest Public Broadcasting. Another French composer now, Henri Rabaud, who would succeed Gabriel Fauré as director of the Paris Conservatory in 1920. Here we find him in 1917, adapting the music of the early Englishman William Byrd as part of his incidental music for the production of a Shakespearean play, The Merchant of Venice.

0: The French composer Henri Rabaud, adapting the music of the early Englishman William Byrd as part of his Rabaud's incidental music for production of Shakespeare's play, The Merchant of Venice. The Rhineland Philharmonic Leif Severstam conducting today here on the Classical Music Service of Northwest Public Broadcasting. I'm Steve Reeder. From the Top comes next.
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0: That was 11-year-old violinist Laura Gin from New York, New York, performing Niccolo Paganini's La Clochette, Opus 7, arranged by Fritz Kreisler. Welcome to From the Top. I'm pianist Orly Shaham, and I'm so glad to be back with you today to host this wonderful show. We have five very special young musicians to introduce you to today, including an 11-year-old violinist who moved with her family from Sydney, Australia at 7 years old to attend the pre-college program at the Juilliard School, and a 6'5" high school senior from Englewood, New Jersey, whose viola is almost as tall as he is. Now let's meet 11-year-old Laura Gin, whose charming performance of Paganini's La Clochette, Opus 7, arranged by Fritz Kreisler, we just enjoyed. Welcome to From the Top, Laura.
1: Hi.
0: It's so much fun to play with you. You're so flexible and you seem to really enjoy the piece. You're in such great command of it. I had a great time playing with you.
1: Me too.
0: Are there any details in this piece that make you like ultra aware of being a violinist, that it was written and arranged by two violinists?
1: Maybe like the transitions from like the fast parts to the slow parts. I love those parts because I feel like I can express myself a lot. It is kind of hard technically, but you feel like really good after.
0: That violin part sounds fiendishly difficult. Do you ever use parts of this piece as just a technical part of practice?
1: Sometimes when I'm practicing my trills, I use this part.
0: That is fiendishly difficult, and it's so natural for you. What is it about that that's hard?
1: Because your arm has to, like, control the bow, and your fingers have to incorporate with your arm to, like, accent each note. So it's kind of hard to do that. It takes practice to do that.
0: That's the right hand you're talking about, the bow arm. Do you have to coordinate any special way with the left hand to make that happen?
1: Yeah, because if you don't coordinate, it's going to, like, sound like a mess. So you have to practice slowly, like, both hands.
0: When you're actually performing that spot, are you thinking about every single one of those steps or are you sort of letting go of all of it?
1: I'm just letting go and like, I just think in my head that you can do it. I have some notes that I can focus on, my anchor notes.
0: So like landmarks that you know you're going to get to. That's great. Can you tell us a little bit about where you were born and how you got to New York?
1: I was born in Sydney, Australia. I wanted to play the violin, and at first my mom was like, no, it's going to be too hard. But one of her friends was encouraging her to get me a violin, and so I should start playing. And so finally she bought me one when I was 6 or 7, and I just started playing, and it was really fun. And after 1 year, my mom was like, maybe we should go to Juilliard. And my teachers were like, oh, you're definitely not going to get into Juilliard. You're so tiny, and you've only been playing for 1 year. Uh-huh. But I got in. The first year it was COVID, so I couldn't go anywhere. I was just online in Australia.
0: So you didn't even move the first year?
1: No, the first year I just watched the Zooms and I did the homework. And like the second year, my parents made the decision to move to New York. I have like a bigger sister. She's 27. She took over our family business so I could come, and so she's supporting me right now. Without her, I wouldn't be able to be here because I wouldn't be able to afford it.
0: Wow. So you said you were 6 or 7, you got this violin. How did you even know violins existed?
1: When I was 5, I just saw people playing the violin. I was like, I want to play the violin as well.
0: So how do you divide the music side of you and, you know, the regular person?
1: Well, there's not many people that like play music professionally around me. So that's kind of hard because I want to relate to people when I play. So it's good that I have Juilliard. But I like doing like normal things in life as well, like hang out with my friends. I used to be obsessed with Squishmallows. So I used to go to every store and I used to try to find like every rare pet that I could find. Uh-huh. So yeah, I was obsessed with that. And there was also a time I was obsessed with slime.
0: With slime. Did you ever make your own slime?
1: Yeah, I made a lot. I have like a bunch in my home and now I've abandoned them.
0: Do you have a favorite performance? Is there a recording that you take out again and again? Sorry, I'm using old people terminology. Is there a recording you click on again and again?
1: Paganini Cantabile.
0: That's a beautiful piece.
1: I click mine.
0: You like your recording? I love that. That's great. Because of course, your recording does what you think the piece should do, which is exactly what you did with me today. And I really appreciated that part of playing with you. Thank you so much for playing
1: with
0: me. 11-year-old violinist Laura Jin, originally from Sydney, Australia, now living with her family in New York City. Now let's meet 17-year-old violist Quincy Eby from Englewood, New Jersey, who's here next to me, poised to play. Hi, Quincy. Welcome to From the Top.
2: Hello. It's a pleasure to be here.
0: What will we be playing together today?
2: We'll be playing excerpts from the Rebecca Clark Sonata for viola and piano.
0: Great. Whenever you're ready, let's take it from the top.

0: We just heard 17-year-old violist Quincy Eby playing an excerpt from the first movement of 20th century composer Rebecca Clark's Sonata for Viola and Piano, with me, Orly Shaham, on the piano. Quincy, it's such a beautiful thing to collaborate on this piece. You have this incredible calm disposition when you play it. Does that come naturally, or is that something you actively cultivate?
1: Well, I'm actively working on it every day, whenever I perform. Whenever I'm practicing, it's super difficult to keep yourself calm during a performance, but I'm working very hard on it. With a piece like Clark, I feel very at home in it.
0: What are some of the biggest challenges and the greatest joys of this particular piece for you?
1: Most of the time, these composers, they're also pianists, like Brahms, Clark, and that leads to a lot of great piano parts. And sometimes I feel like, oh, I'm watching the pianist play a million notes and I'm just sailing on top of it. But it makes for some really great music.
0: Well, and from the pianist's perspective, yeah, we're dealing with these millions of notes, and then you have this incredible beauty that you are providing over it and putting it all together. You know, when the piano part is just by itself, it often feels just very harmonic, and you add the lyricism and the melody in a way that is just so satisfying. Why do you think this particular sonata, the Rebecca Clark Viola Sonata, has become such a staple of the repertoire for viola?
1: Its incredible beauty is a big part of it. But I also think that the story behind it has a lot of good meaning. She was writing it for a competition. And then when it was submitted, most of the people thought that she didn't write it. They were like, oh, how could a woman write this?
0: Right.
1: There's so much intricate detail that is, it's just amazing. She was great.
0: Yeah, absolutely. Do you have any specific images in your mind when you're playing, for example, this movement?
1: Well, it's a very heroic movement, right? When I play the opening, I think of a hero. I think of my sword, my shield. It's so glorious in that way. And there's also a poem that goes along with it. It's about the glory of youth and this godlike feeling. It's very interesting to me.
0: And isn't it wonderful how she's able to contrast that with this incredible intimacy, right? This very personal thing that happens in this movement, too.
1: Well, I think that's part of the appeal of it. You have this duality of both. It heightens each character.
0: Not only did I love hearing you play your beautiful viola, I'm loving looking at your beautiful viola. Can you tell us a little bit about your instrument?
1: Oh, of course. So this

0: pick out the trumpet?
1: Oh, yes, he does. I mean, I used to practice some scales with him a while ago and maybe play a little bit of repertoire with him.
0: Nice. And I hear you have another special person in your life that you maybe sometimes play with.
1: Yes, my twin brother. Mm-hmm. He's a pianist. I mean, he's not heading in that direction entirely, but he still plays. And that makes me very happy because even if you're not a professional, music is a very important thing to have in your life.
0: Absolutely. So tell me about your journey in music.
1: Well, like every good violist, I started on the violin. There are a couple of us who started on the viola, and for those people I have utmost respect for. But I started on the violin. I played a lot of chamber music, I worked on my solo repertoire, and then I applied to Juilliard Pre-College, where I now study under Miss Huang and Miss Carr.
0: Fantastic. Thank you so much for talking with us today, Quincy, and for your beautiful music.
1: Thank you. It was a pleasure.
0: 17-year-old violist Quincy Eby from Englewood, New Jersey.
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0: Next, we will hear from 16-year-old pianist William Guff from Chester Springs, Pennsylvania, now living and studying at Phillips Academy in Andover, Massachusetts.
3: My name is William Guff. I'm 17 years old, and I go to Phillips Academy Andover in Massachusetts. I'm currently in 11th grade. What most people call juniors, but we have our own weird naming convention, so we're called uppers. At Andover, my main extracurricular pursuit would probably be editing for The Philippian, which is our weekly publication. And I felt that that pursuit was actually really interesting in that I was exploring a lot of areas of campus and meeting a lot of people that I wouldn't have otherwise been speaking to or have met. And through that, I feel like I was able to really expand the breadth and depth of my experiences at Andover, which is what led me to a lot of my other interests that I currently hold. The experiences that I've gained at Andover mixed with music in a way that I was able to, rather than balance my life with music, use music to balance my life. Having 2 or 3 hours that I always set aside for music making and practicing really helped ground me in the current moment, and just the fact that the music I'm playing is from such a long time ago, it kind of reminds me of this scale of time and helps me come to terms with the fact that whatever difficulties I'm experiencing in the current moment will pass. Today, I'll be playing Chopin's Mazurkas Opus 59, number 2 and 3. The mazurka is, of course, the Polish dance. And Chopin's mazurkas, I feel like, are very special because they use a lot of Western European compositional elements that kind of conflict a little bit with the form of the original Polish folk dance. But I feel like in that sense, Chopin here is really trying to express that he wants to pay homage to his roots in Polish folk identity, but incorporate his own ideas after he left Poland. This set of mazurkas specifically was composed in 1845, and this is towards the end of his life. So when I approach this piece, I'm thinking of it as a sort of departure from his youth, almost. It feels like a very mature style Chopin piece. A lot of his works, I feel, come from emotions that might be more familiar to younger people. So I feel that sometimes when I'm trying to play, say, Brahms or Schumann, emotionally speaking, it's almost incomprehensible. Some of my teachers have told me that, you know, the only way to really play this better is just to simply live longer. At the same time, he did write this while very close to his death, so there is that feeling of knowing you don't have much time left in life that is definitely more severe than my knowledge of knowing that I don't have much time left in high school. But I do feel that connection of departure. Andover has been a place that I've been very happy to call home for the past 3 years. and knowing that I only have 1 year.

year left is a very bittersweet feeling, and I do want to make the most of it. And I suppose that feeling of giving everything you have in the name of good times, good memories, and friends is something that could come into these mazurkas. But I do think that this piece is one that will grow alongside me, and I'm excited to see where it goes as I also gain more life experiences to put into it.

0: That was 16-year-old pianist William Guh from Chester Springs, Pennsylvania, performing the Chopin Mazurkas Opus 59 in A-flat major and F-sharp minor.
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0: Welcome back to From the Top. We're being treated to a program of music from the Western classical repertory. I'm here with Jack Kent Cook Young Artist, 17-year-old viola player Joo-hee Kim from Palisades Park, New Jersey. Together, we'll be playing part of the third movement of Johannes Brahms's Sonata for Viola and Piano No. 2 in E-flat major, Opus 120. When you're ready, Joo-hee, let's take it from the top.

0: We just heard 17-year-old violist Joo-hee Kim playing part of the third movement of Brahms' Sonata for Viola and Piano No. 2 in E-flat major, with me, Orly Shaham, on the piano. Welcome to From the Top, Joo-hee.
1: Hello, thank you for having me.
0: Such a pleasure to play with you and to explore this music with you. Can you tell us a little bit about the journey you've had with this piece? Was it love at first sight?
1: No, actually, I really hated it in the beginning because it was so difficult for me to understand. I started this piece when I was pretty young, around like freshman year. Mm-hmm. So I actually had no idea what I was playing. Like, it's very mature. So
0: yes.
1: I feel like as a young person, I couldn't understand the intense emotions that he was going through in his life while he was writing this piece. So for me, I had a very difficult time understanding it. I felt very frustrated, but I think I had some kind of like moment where I was like, yeah, this was Brahms' intentions. I love this piece too.
0: And you clearly have a real feeling for this movement now. So could you pinpoint what is it that makes it so mature?
1: I feel like this piece and Brahms' nature in general is that he has a lot of different emotions going on, but he doesn't express it very well. And in the beginning, I thought he was being stupid. Like, why would you not show your love? Like, please express yourself a little more. But I think as I got older, I also started to not express myself, like going through puberty and everything. And that's when I realized like Brahms was not being an idiot. He was just being a person. And I've like started liking this piece more and more, and it just came through. I actually have this sketchbook where I draw like the stories of the pieces I play.
0: Nice.
1: And for this piece in particular, I had a really hard time getting the feel of what I was supposed to be drawing or like imaging. I feel this piece is like a narrative of someone's entire life in the viewpoint of someone old, someone that's lived their entire lives already.
0: Yes.
1: And this piece in particular feels very dreamlike, imagining when they were in their prime or in their youth, falling in love, enjoying their life.
0: Yes.
1: And they come to a realization around the end, not really of regret, or more of understanding that, oh, I'm not this young person anymore, but I still got to live on.
0: Yeah, absolutely. I think that's very, very true. Why do you think this piece has become such a staple, really part of the core repertoire for the viola?
1: Well, the viola does not have a lot of rep, so we got to take whatever we have. But even though this piece is written for the clarinet and the viola have very similar tones, I feel. I think if the viola was switched into a wind instrument, it would probably be the clarinet. And just the tone fits the viola so well.
0: There's something about this range. It's lower, but it's not as low as you can be. It's somehow very personal in this way.
1: And I feel like the viola has such like a human quality to it. It's imperfect. And the range is very similar to a human's voice would be. It's not too deep, it's not too high. So I feel like it touches the human soul.
0: I love that. Do you come from a musical family or are you the only musician?
1: My dad, he was an opera singer.
0: Wow.
1: Yeah, and my brother is actually a pianist.
0: Do you ever play with your brother?
1: Yeah.
0: That's great. Now, I'm asking you all these questions, but I understand you have some interviewing experience yourself.
1: Yeah.
0: Where do you do that?
1: I'm the producer of our school's like news and things like that. But I also do like, I started this volunteer group to teach Korean and raise money to help students gain the educational needs they want to and they deserve. So with that foundation, I do a lot of interviewing with students so that they can get more fluent in Korean and just practice their Korean with me as the interviewer.
0: Congratulations, Joo-hee, also on your Jack Kent Cook Young Musicians Award.
1: Thank you.
0: What will you be using the scholarship money for?
1: This bow.
0: Whoa, okay.
1: And my Manus pre-college tuition. And probably a lot of lessons. I've already done some lessons. It's been very helpful.
0: Fantastic.
1: Yes.
0: Well, I can't wait to hear where you go next. Thank you for being with us today, Joo-hee.
1: Thank you.
0: Jack Kent Cook Young Artist, violist 17-year-old Joo-hee Kim from Palisades Park, New Jersey. Finally, we close out today's show with one of the great works for piano. 16-year-old pianist Daniel Hendy from Princeton, New Jersey, will perform the Transcendental Etude No. 10 in F minor, Appassionata, by Franz Liszt.

0: We just heard 16-year-old pianist Daniel Hendy perform the Transcendental Etude No. 10 in F minor by Franz Liszt, nicknamed Appassionata. Welcome, Daniel. So great to have you.
1: It's great to be here.
0: What are your favorite parts of playing this piece?
1: You know, there's a sort of fiery aspect to it when you're starting to play the piece. And even when you're learning, it's just those two-note slurs, and it's sort of this call and spoken word, and it really responds to you. And I find that really special.
0: It's such an athletic piece. Do you find yourself preparing differently for that?
1: With any kind of piece, there's a sort of athleticism to the way you have to play it. Even like from Bach to Mozart to even something as romantic and ferocious as this, you still have to have that certain sense of attack to every note and preciseness to every note. But I do think with a piece like this, you do want to feel this like overarching grandness.
0: Yeah, absolutely. Was it a piece that you fell in love with right from the beginning?
1: Yeah, it was really, from the moment I really approached the piece, I sort of felt like, oh, this is something I would have written if I could. Not to say that I am at Liszt level of composition, certainly not.
0: I love that because I think, you know, when you play Liszt at the piano, you can't just play Liszt, you have to be Liszt. And you're really doing that when you're playing this piece. Are either of your parents musical?
1: No. The story that I used to always tell is that they sat me down at a keyboard back when I lived in Singapore, long, long time ago. I don't even remember this, but in them retelling it to me, there are just these moments they sort of, you know, assumed I had a talent for it or anything, and they put me on the piano and they were like, maybe you should do this. And then they took me to a teacher, and that first teacher just fully rejected me. They said, he's too young. You know, you shouldn't start playing.
0: How old were you when that happened?
1: It was 4, which is actually unique because a lot of musicians start even earlier than that. But I guess that this teacher, it was different. But she sat me down, showed me some scales. I repeated them after her. Mm-hmm. Apparently perfectly. I have no recollection of that either. And then she sort of said, sure. And then, you know, the rest is history, so to speak.
0: Amazing. And you found your way to the piano because you were presented with a keyboard, or did you consider other instruments?
1: I guess it really never came to instruments. I mean, we had a keyboard, right? Not even a full-size keyboard, but it had sort of these demo tracks, and I sort of copied it.
0: Nice.
1: And my parents said, maybe when we come to America, he should start on the piano.
0: So you started only when you came to this country?
1: Yes, yes, yes. And that was maybe 2 years or a year after.
0: And I know your background, it's not from Singapore. Where's your family from originally?
1: So my family's Persian. I was born in Canada, so it's a huge, like, we've traveled. Even like where I live now, Princeton, it's my home, but I've definitely had many homes. And I think it also has this musical analogy of you gain a different like appreciation for everything as you move from place to place. Obviously in America, you have this, you know, deeply rooted conservatory culture, and pianos, you learn it as an art, you learn it to win competitions. But when I traveled in other places around the world, it's even more seen as something that's just beautiful and you enjoy, and you see people on the street performing, and you see, you know, people in their homes and they have an instrument and
0: right.
1: They've never had any type of, you know, formal education. And that was really special to me.
0: So given that you have this diverse background in musics, what is your relationship to specifically the Western music canon?
1: I think that Western, you know, tradition has been more my home and where I felt comfortable, especially the harmony and polyphony. I know that it's definitely something special about other cultures' music. My parents play a lot of Persian music, so I've listened to it and I've really gravitated towards it as well.
0: Tell me a little bit more about your experience with Iranian music.
1: There's instruments that, you know, we're all familiar with, piano, violin, mm-hmm. and it's a lot of it. But then there's also these, you know, exotic instruments, at least to me, that when I traveled to Iran when I was like, I think 10, I experienced, and that was just a different world. And their sound was so unique, and there's quarter tones, you know, that's very non-Western music. You can explore different places where you've never been before.
0: Yeah, it has a very different emotional impact. If you were to describe the piano as a person, how would you describe the piano for you?
1: For me, it's something that, you know, you really have to latch onto and you form a bond with it. You know, you mm-hmm. sort of fall into this relationship with this instrument, and it's always, you know, a quest, and it's always a mission to try to get something that you can almost imagine it in your head. And it's always this perpetual journey, because at the end of the day, you can't be perfect. I think it's all in the journey, you know, as you're trying to get those sounds, eventually you get to somewhere where you can feel content with where you are.
0: Thank you for sharing your journey with us, Daniel. You inspire us all with your curiosity and your passion.
1: Thank you so much for having me.
0: 16-year-old pianist Daniel Hendy from Princeton, New Jersey. I want to thank all of you discerning from the top listeners for spending this musical hour with us. And thank you to our young musicians who bring new life and vision to the classical repertoire. Your playing generates so much hope and optimism for our future. I'm pianist Orly Shaham. This episode was recorded at Sound on Sound Studios in Montclair, New Jersey with engineer Liv Burnett. William Guz music was recorded at Futura Productions with engineer John Weston and assistance from Chris Wilson and Mar Jimenez. 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
2: 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Welcome to Now That's What I Call 21st Century, your weekly hour for exploring the concert music of recent years and today. I'm your host, Jed Greenhalgh, the violinist, composer, producer, and electronics specialist. Join me now. The time has come to discover together something new in sound. Today's episode hones in on one country, the West Asian Lebanese Republic. You'll have the chance to hear from Lebanon's violinists, pianists, vocalists, and more from the works of five composers linked to the country. Starting off with the composer and violinist Ara Malikyan, who you may have heard before if you caught this program's examination of Armenian music a while ago. Ara Malikyan comes from Armenian roots and was born in Lebanon. He was later educated in Germany and has since settled in Spain. And you're going to hear many aspects from all of those parts of the world in his music now. Starting off the program with a short showpiece from his 2016 album, The Incredible Story of Violin. This is Christina Sui on cello, Fernando Favier on percussion, pianist Ivan Mellon Lewis, and violist Humberto Armas, all joining the composer and violin soloist Malikyan in performing Taline Nanig.

Ara Malikian performing with friends his own original music, Taline Nanig. Influences from the Lebanese, Armenian, German, and Spanish regions held together with a musical mind that studied Western classical music. An expansive and virtuosic blend of so many different corners of the world, all squeezed into less than 5 minutes. That's from Malikian's The Incredible Story of Violin, a continuously innovative record from start to finish released in 2016. And up next is two excerpts from a larger work by another Lebanese violinist and composer with a very different approach to tone in this project. From the French-Lebanese Lyle Shocker and her contemporary jazz ensemble Sarafand, a work called Radio Afloat here, composed in 2023. You'll learn more about this work after you listen. You'll be hearing the 6th and 9th movements, respectively titled Ocean to Ocean and Nocturnal Backburn.

The vision of a radio lost at sea evokes a reflection on the intertwined destinies of people and the natural world, which manifest even louder in times of collective pain. A commentary on the ebb and flow of politics of power, conflict and dominance that exacerbate the vulnerability of the land and those who tend to it. Excerpts there of a suite of intersecting movements inspired by Lebanese poetry that was Radio Afloat, composed and performed by the French-Lebanese violinist Layal Shaker. She was joined in that recording by her own chamber jazz ensemble, Sarafand. You've heard from two Lebanese violinists thus far this hour, and the next piece shifts instrumental focus over to the keyboard. Later in the episode, you'll be treated to music for solo organ, and up next is a work for solo piano, written by Walid Hawrani in 1995. Yes, that's right, the next piece was indeed written in the lattermost decade of the 20th century, which begs the question, what is the piece doing here in an examination of 21st century music? Well, musicologists sometimes earmark a certain year as the turning point to a new artistic era, but the way music evolves is oftentimes much more of a gradient transition in reality. Look at the music of Beethoven. He started writing in the classical era, and much of his classical music later in life had unique traits that would later become flagship features of the Romantic era. This next piece, while having been written in 1995, has aligned with where concert music has gone in recent decades, particularly in its embrace of a sense of tonality in tandem with a loose, almost fleeting adherence to some traditional harmonic practices. Thus, an exception has been made here. From Walid Hawrani, this is the Lebanese Rhapsody for Piano, performed by Tatiana Primak-Khoury.

so much character jumping out of the piano there. You just listened to the Ukrainian-Lebanese pianist Tatiana Primak-Khoury performing Walid Hourani's Lebanese Rhapsody. That is the first of two major works for keyboard you'll hear in this hour of 21st century Lebanese music. Later, you'll hear Naji Hakim's compositional approach to the organ. But before that, and coming up next, it's two songs for voice and orchestra from 2002, written and performed by the self-proclaimed Grand Dame of Arabic opera singing and composing, Hiba Al-Kawas. This is Liani Ahya, which translates gently to Because I Live. Joining Kawas is the National Symphony Orchestra of Ukraine, conducted by Vladimir Sirenko.

Vladimir Serenko at the podium of the National Symphony Orchestra of Ukraine. That was excerpts from Liani Ahia, the 2002 album by Hiba Alkawas. A bit of concert music style songwriting with the orchestra for your spirits there. Later, the program will be closing just as it opened at the top of the hour with music by Ara Malikyan. But before those playful violinistic musings, up next is an experimentation for organ by the Franco-Lebanese composer Naji Hakim. This is Hakim's Lebanese Overture for Organ, performed by Hakim himself.

Naji Hakim performing his own Lebanese overture on organ. You've been listening to an hour of Lebanese music this week on Now That's What I Call 21st Century. Thank you so much for tuning in and exploring this exciting West Asian concert music. Listen again next week for a chance to hear the contemporary music of France. Some really exciting sounds on the horizon there. But there's one more sampling of Lebanese music right now from the Lebanese-born Ara Malikian. This piece comes from a special place in the composer's heart. Malikian wrote and dedicated the work after observing the movements of his son, Cairo, while he was still in the womb before birth. From the aforementioned album, The Incredible Story of Violin, this is Ara Malikian's El Vals de Cairo, or Cairo's Waltz.

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2: 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That's next.

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1: I'm Connor Henriksen.
0: I'm Anjali Dodia.
2: I'm Devin Gay.
1: All right, I've got a theme for this episode, so hear me out. Red versus blue.
0: Connor, is that just because you have elections on your mind?
1: Well, yes, but it's also a really common theme in video games.
2: Right, it's the eternal aesthetic showdown. Red team versus blue team.
0: Oh, of course. Uniforms and flags, hedgehogs and Pokemon. Red versus blue has become the default setting for in-game competition.
1: It's a time-honored tradition. If you've got two teams, you've got to be able to tell them apart. And it's also an excuse for us to play some incredible music built around those rivalries.
0: We're going to start with a game that has had a big hand in making the Red versus Blue meme and a long-running web series.
2: Right, one of the biggest game franchises from my own teenage years, Halo.

0: That was the Halo main theme by Martin O'Donnell and Michael Salvatori.
1: Halo really nailed that sense of scale with the music. Choirs, electric guitars, and the biggest armor you've ever seen, actually.
2: And of course, it had an amazing multiplayer mode, where Team Red and Team Blue battle endlessly across maps with names like Blood Gulch and Death Island.
1: The composers have said they wanted the music to feel ancient yet heroic, like an old myth retold with sci-fi weapons.
0: It's kind of poetic, actually. In some ways, Halo has the grand scale of something like the Iliad, except everyone is a 7-foot-tall super soldier.

0: from the Halo series that was Never Forget, and before that, Brothers in Arms.
1: Halo is a series that takes its red versus blue things seriously. So do the fans. It's such a deeply entrenched rivalry that the spin-off web series named Red versus Blue ran for 21 years, spanning 242 main episodes, two miniseries, and a feature-length film.
2: So what if we took that deeply entrenched rivalry, but we move it away from the stoic military sci-fi setting and move to something more like complete chaos in a clown car?
1: Oh, you mean Team Fortress 2.
2: I do mean Team Fortress 2.

0: From the Valve Studio Orchestra, the Team Fortress 2 main theme.
1: TF2 is another literal red versus blue showdown. In fact, they decided that the rivalry was so deeply entrenched in our psyches by this point that they straight up named their teams Red and Blue after their two power-hungry patrons, Redmond and Blutark Man, two eternally feuding brothers that control most of the planet.
2: But as you can hear in the music, this game has far fewer super soldiers than Halo and a lot more slapstick.
0: Yeah, instead of a Master Chief in power armor, you've got a skinny guy named Scout with a thick Boston accent, a baseball bat, and absolutely no ability to talk to women.
2: And again, the music perfectly captures this zany energy. It's brassy, it's jazzy, it's almost cartoonish, with some faint military undertones.

0: from Team Fortress 2, Playing with Danger and A Little Heart to Heart.
1: I love how Valve really leaned into the brassy band sound for this soundtrack.
0: Or in the case of A Little Heart to Heart, polka music. That's because the character Medic is German.
2: It gives the chaos of the gameplay a soundtrack worthy of Hollywood capers.
0: Looney Tunes meets Saving Private Ryan.
1: Or The Expendables, but they're actually expendable.
2: I was thinking more like the really campy energy of James Bond in the 70s.
0: Ooh, yeah, that's pretty spot on. But either way, it's really fun.
1: Just another day in multiplayer.
2: This is Press A to Play. I'm Devin.
1: I'm Angeli.
0: I'm Connor.
2: All right, so far we've mostly just been talking about multiplayer battle kind of games, but if we're going to talk Red versus Blue, I want to touch on one of the greatest rivalries in all of video games.
1: Greater than Halo and TF2?
2: Oh yeah, we gotta go back to the 90s for this one. See, not all rivalries are about combat. Sometimes they're about speed.
0: Oh yeah, a blue blur versus a red guardian.
1: Sonic and Knuckles.

0: From the Sonic Symphony 30th Anniversary Concert, that was the Sonic Mania Medley, an arrangement of music from the game Sonic Mania, which was basically a modern love letter to classic Sonic games. It was developed by members of the Sonic community.
1: Okay, so I know

0: No, we're looking at the red versus blue rivalry in video games today, but the rivalry between Sonic and Knuckles is less my team versus your team and more extrovert versus introvert. Know what I mean?
1: Oh, definitely. Sonic's blue, impulsive, flashy, loves to travel and meet new people. Knuckles, he's red, he's grounded, he's pretty grumpy, lives completely alone on a floating island in the sky. They might technically both be the good guys, but that doesn't mean they have to like each other.
2: And that clash of personalities linked to color is really a long-standing archetype. Another one that might come to mind for any indie game fan is Hollow Knight.
1: Right. The protagonist makes a rival early on of Hornet, whose red flowing cloak and spiky personality contrast nicely with the Knight's deep blues and stoic nature.
0: And just like Sonic and Knuckles, what starts as a strained antagonistic relationship eventually becomes an understanding that you're both striving for the same goal.

0: A selection of music from the games Hollow Knight and its sequel Silksong, a modern representation of the classic red versus blue rivalry that is ever present in video games.
1: And that's exactly what we are exploring today on Press A to Play. I'm Connor.
2: I'm Angeli.
0: I'm Devin. You know, there's one more that I can think of, a rivalry that goes all the way back to the playground, one of the all-time best-selling series that made a point to force you to choose a side, red or blue.
2: Oh, I know exactly what you're talking about. Pokemon.
1: Oh, that's right. You had to choose between the red or blue edition of the game, and each version had different Pokemon in it, forcing you to buy a specific cable to trade with your friends if you wanted to truly catch them all.
0: And inevitably, you would be doing battle to see who's the better trainer.
1: Which means Nintendo turned a friendly rivalry into a business model. Genius.
0: And of course, the red versus blue rivalry is also reflected in the story. The original Pokemon games had protagonist Red and your rival Blue, who were later adapted into Ash and Gary for the anime.
2: The best part of all this, though, is that they gave us some seriously catchy battle music along the way.

0: From smashing live a Pokemon medley inspired by Super Smash Bros. Melee, where, yes, you can choose to play as Pikachu.
1: Or, hear me out, unlock Jigglypuff.
2: Why would you want to unlock Jigglypuff?
1: She's cute. Plus, she deals damage by taking a nap. Iconic.
2: Ugh, I'll just stick to doing damage to myself with Pichu. Here's more music from Pokemon.

0: some themes from Pokemon Ruby and Sapphire. That was Hoenn Victory Road, Mount Chimney, and Route 111, arranged by Pokester. Okay, so it's not the original Red and Blue, but Ruby and Sapphire are part of the third generation of games in the Pokemon franchise. It still kind of fits our theme.
1: Not as iconic as the original Red and Blue games, though.
2: We might be biased because we were kids of the 90s. Ruby and Sapphire were great, but they didn't come out until 2002.
0: It goes to show that there's a Pokemon game for every generation, and it's still going strong.
2: So is the Red and Blue rivalry. There are so many competitions and feuds we could talk about, but we're out of time.
0: 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I'm Angeli.
1: I'm Connor.
2: I'm Devin. And remember, it doesn't matter if you're on Team Red or Team Blue, because we all know the green team is where it's at. Go, Luigi!

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